0: Thank you.
1: 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Patty will tell me all about their trip to China to play on the Great Wall. 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
4: Welcome back to World Cafe. I am Kaleo. It's Sense of Place Dublin, and we are listening to a 2019 conversation with Patty Maloney of the Chieftains. Our Talia Schlanger had a chance to speak with Patty and hear the band play at Windmill Lane Studios in Dublin. Let's return to the stage for another live performance, and I think you'll know exactly what this song is in just a few seconds.

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We're part of the educational mission of Murray State University. 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World Cafe continues.

From NPR, it's World Cafe. Hey, I'm Kaleo. Over the last few years, Fontaines D.C. have become one of the biggest rock bands on the planet. And they've just announced a new studio album. It's called Dopamine Chamber, and you'll get your first taste with this single, Marianne. Plus, we'll spotlight a few tracks from a few recent releases, including Michigander's new song, Why, Why, Why. And Low Cut Connie's Can't Be Wrong.

0: Recently, some photos leaked from the set of the four Beatles biopics. By the way, that was Strawberry Fields Forever. You probably knew that. Photos looked a little Uncanny Valley, kind of like knockoff Beatles, Timu Beatles. I'm going to withhold judgment. You got some of the best actors on the planet playing said Beatles. So until we see him talking, I'm going to hold off. But still, a little weird. Stay close. More World Cafe. We go live from the archives next.
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0: 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We're in the vault pulling out live recordings, and this one from 2011. Here's Fits in the Tantrums with Money Grabber.

0: C-Matt, When a Good Man Cries here on The Cafe. New music from Low Cut Connie. We'll try and keep our shirts on when we get back to World Cafe.
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0: Welcome back to World Cafe. Hey, I'm Kaleo. Adam Wiener of Low Cut Connie really puts his back into it when he's on stage, which means he gets a little sweaty and a little excited, and that means he's down to a tank top. Those shows have such a good vibe, and his records, like, capture that live energy so well. From Living in the USA, it's Can't Be Wrong.

0: Mountjoy with Coyote from their latest studio record, Hope We Have Fun on the Cafe. And there's nothing on these pages. That means we're done today. But I had a blast hanging out with you, and there's always more World Cafe for you on demand. 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All right. I think I've covered all of the housekeeping. All that's left for me to say is thank you so much for listening. Thanks to our affiliates nationwide. And this has been World Cafe from NPR.
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2: 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For WKMS, I'm Melanie A. Davis. 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

0: Welcome to Cafe Jazz. George Eldred with you for some music. Up tonight, Dizzy Gillespie, Clark Terry with vocalist Vanessa Rubin, Freddie Hubbard, the Live at 10 artists, a brace of piano players, Hank Jones and Tommy Flanagan, Jerry Mulligan and Thelonious Monk, Carmen McRae, and Jimmy Rushing, Mr. 5x5. Let's get it underway with a twofer, the composition by Randy Weston, High Fly. We'll start with a version from 1959 from Cannonball Adderley, then the second from Monty Alexander. And if you listen to this radio station a fair amount, you might have heard this second version of High Fly behind some of my station breaks. Here we go.
1: Now we're going to do a piece by Randy Weston, fine young jazz composer and jazz pianist, usually writes waltzes, sometimes known as the latter-day Wayne King. However, this one is 4/4 time. It's called High Fly.

two versions of High Fly, the composition by Randy Weston. Here was Monty Alexander with Ray Brown on bass and drummer Frank Gant. And we started off with Cannonball Adderley on alto, his brother Nat on cornet, pianist Bobby Timmons, Sam Jones on bass, and drummer Lewis Hayes. You're listening to Cafe Jazz. I'm George Eldred. And here's alto man Charles McPherson with All God's Chillin' Got Rhythm.

0: Charles McPherson on alto, Duke Jordan at the piano, and Sam Jones on bass with drummer Leroy Williams. All God's Chillin' Got Rhythm.
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0: 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Still here, still public, thanks to you. Welcome back to Cafe Jazz. I'm George Eldred, and here's trumpeter Clark Terry, along with vocalist Vanessa Rubin. They're singing together on this one, Just Squeeze Me.
3: If the slate is clean at the moment, Miss Vanessa Rubin might be volunteering to come up and start the ball rolling now.
4: Here comes Miss Vanessa. Yeah. Woo! Talking about shiny stockings.
5: Okay, what would you like to do with it?
6: We're going to do a lovely Ellington number.
5: Okay.
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1: Mr. Vanessa Rubin, how about a big hand for Mr. Vanessa?

Dizzy Gillespie there with the title track to the album from 1976 called Dizzy's Party, recorded out west in L.A. in September 1976. And prior to that, Just Squeeze Me, Clark Terry and Vanessa Rubin. You're listening to Cafe Jazz. I'm George Eldred, and here's some Miles Davis channeled through trumpeter Freddie Hubbard back in 1982 with Oscar Peterson on piano, Joe Pass on guitar, N-Hop on bass, that is to say Niels Henning Orsted Peterzane, and Martin Drew on drums, all blues.

All Blues from Freddie Hubbard, a 1982 recording called Face to Face on the Pablo label. Oscar Peterson on piano, Joe Pass guitar, N-Hop on bass, and Martin Drew on drums.

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We're part of the educational mission of Murray State University. And time for our Live at 10 segment for this program, Two Pianists and Nothing More, Hank Jones and Tommy Flanagan, recorded in 1983. Relaxing at Camarillo, followed by what often was a good vehicle for jazzers, Someday My Prince Will Come.

Someday My Prince Will Come, and before that, Relaxin' at Camarillo, Hank Jones and Tommy Flanagan. Great sounding recording, too. This is Cafe Jazz. I'm George Eldred, and we'll continue this set with two cuts from Jerry Mulligan and Thelonious Monk, with bass player Wilbur Ware and drummer Shadow Wilson. This from 1957, Round Midnight, followed by Straight No Chaser.

0: 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Okay, we'll get the first half of this last set underway with a couple of vocals. We'll start with Carmen McRae from the record For Lady Day, where she sings My Old Flame. Then it's Jimmy Rushing, a.k.a. Mr. 5x5, with Tell Me I'm Not Too Late.
1: What I failed to mention before in all my nostalgia and crap going on here, that I have an excellent, excellent musician here with me that's my guest, and a very, very, very good friend. He's without a doubt one of my very dearest friends anywhere, and his name is Zoot Sims. Come on, darling. You know, Lady had Lester Young, and Carmen's got Zoot. Shit, can't get no better than that. We're going to do My Old Flame. My

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'Cause I've never met a gent so magnificent or elegant.

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Jimmy Rushing there, and prior to that, Carmen McRae with My Old Flame. This is Cafe Jazz. I'm George Eldred. Here's Duke and Rabbit, that is to say Duke Ellington and Johnny Hodges, with Stompy Jones.

0: How was that, Bob? And here we do, wouldn't you?
1: And Miles Davis wrapping up this show from the album Relaxin' with the Miles Davis Quintet, It Could Happen to You. The trumpeter joined by John Coltrane on tenor, Red Garland at the piano, Paul Chambers bass, Philly Joe Jones on drums. And before that, Duke Ellington and Johnny Hodges from 1958, that album called Side by Side, Stompy Jones. Thanks for joining us for Cafe Jazz. I'm George Eldred. Cafe Jazz is a production of WKMS-FM, Murray State University, Murray, Kentucky. See ya.

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0: Welcome to Cafe Jazz. George Eldred with you for some music. Tonight's Live at 10 segment, Lenny Tristano back in 1955.
1: And it's that time again, the jazz man, Andy Smith, is back on the air with great jazz. And we're going back to the big band era of one of the absolute great swinging bands, Chickwell.
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3: This is Todd Hill, and welcome to Cafe Jazz. 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
4: It's 9 o'clock on a Wednesday night, and time for another edition of Cafe Jazz with Colonel Tom. How are you, Tom?
5: I'm fine, Tracy. And you?
4: I am well.
5: Oh, you're looking all smiley and happy over there. Must be not a bad day so far.
4: Some days are better than others, I guess.
5: I don't believe it.
0: Welcome to the Jazz Vault. I'm George Eldred. Brian Clardy up tonight with his Cafe Jazz from September 9th, 2015, with Diana Krall, Freddie Hubbard, Shirley Horn, Roy Hargrove, and Fred Hirsch, to name a few. Hope you enjoy it.

Good evening and welcome to another edition of Cafe Jazz. I'm your host, Brian Clardy, here with 2 great hours of music. So sit back and relax while I play some jazz for you. Coming up in our first set, we have Bobby Hutcherson from his Landmarks album and his cover of Benny Golson's Whisper Not.

That was Diana Krall from her album Only Trust Your Heart on the GRP label in a tune called Broadway. But leading us off is Bobby Hutcherson from his album Landmarks on the Landmark label in a tune called Whisper Not. In our next set, we have sax man Joe Henderson from the album Lush Life, the music of Billy Strayhorn. Here's his cover of Blood Count.

0: Now, didn't she have the voice of an angel? That was the late, great Shirley Horn. From her Grammy Award-winning album, I Remember Miles, on the Verve label, and a tune called Blue and Green. Before that, we had trumpeter Freddie Hubbard from his album Here to Stay, and his cover of Body and Soul. But leading us off was sax man Joe Henderson from the album Lush Life, the music of Billy Strayhorn, and his interpretation of Blood Count.
1: 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I'm George Eldred, and this is Brian Clardy's Cafe Jazz from the 9th of September in 2015.
0: Coming up, we have one of my favorite trumpeters and an artist that I got to see in concert about 12 years ago, right after Thanksgiving. It's Roy Hargrove from his album The Vibe and a tune called Alter Ego.

0: That was Frank Foster and Frank West from the album Frankly Speaking and a tune called The Summer Knows. Before that, we have the Fred Hurst Trio from the album The Fred Hurst Trio Plays and a tune called Iris. But leading us off was Roy Hargrove from his album The Vibe on the Novus label and a tune called Alter Ego.
1: 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We are part of the educational mission of Murray State University. It's the Jazz Vault. I'm George Eldred, and this is Brian Clardy's Cafe Jazz from September 9th, 2015. At 1 o'clock, hear the BBC World Service overnight.
0: Coming up, we have Stan Getz from the album Sweet Rain and his cover of a classic tune in the jazz canon, Con Alma.

0: I love her voice too. That was Abby Lincoln from the album Abby Lincoln's Affair, A Story of a Girl in Love, and her cover of The Masquerade is Over. Before that, we had Mitchell Foreman from the album Now and Then, a tribute to Bill Evans, and a tune called, you guessed it, Now and Then. But leading us off was Stan Getz from the album Sweet Rain on the Verb label, and a tune called Con Alma.
1: 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I'm George Eldred, and this is Brian Clardy's Cafe Jazz from the 9th of September in 2015.
0: In our next set, we have Medeski, Martin, and Wood, and a tune that's called, well, I think you kind of guess it and who it's by. Saida's Love Song is from an album called It's a Jungle in Here.

That was vocalist Susanna McCorkle from the album Sabia on the Concord label, and a tune called A Felicidad, or Happiness. Before that, we had Woody Herman from the album Woody and Friends on the Concord label, and a tune called What Are You Doing the Rest of Your Life? But leading us off was Medeski, Martin, and Wood from their album It's a Jungle in Here, and a tune called Side is Love Song, Apologies to John Coltrane, of course. In our last set, we have Pat Metheny from the album Imaginary Day, and a tune called Follow Me.

Ah, what a way to end it. You know what? I just love Brad Mehldau. He's covered everybody from the Standards to the Beatles and now Paul Simon. That was 50 Ways to Leave Your Lover by Brad Mehldau from the album Day Is Done. Before that, we had the supergroup 4Play from their self-titled album and a tune called 101 Eastbound. But leading us off was Pat Metheny from the album Imaginary Day and a tune called Follow Me. Well, that will just about do it for me. I want to thank my producer, George Eldred, and all the good folks here at WKMS 91.3 FM, and thank all of you for listening. 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
1: From AI in the classroom to concerns over funding, from high rates of burnout to safety worries, teachers are under more pressure than ever. What's it like preparing for a new school year when the rules and resources keep changing? 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

0: coming up on Morning Edition. A rematch in a swing district in Pennsylvania showcases how Republican messaging from 2024 is getting a replay, this time from Democratic candidates. And the assassination of conservative activist Charlie Kirk traumatized many who have witnessed the killing firsthand.
1: Just to have that moment of thinking, like, is this some prank, you know, and then to realize, like, it wasn't.
0: Hundreds of those who saw Kirk die have sought compensation from the state of Utah to pay for therapy. That story coming up in about 15 minutes right here on WKMS. 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
5: 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I'm Leila Fadel.
6: And I'm A. Martinez. Get ready for an espresso shot of endorphins. That's William Lee Apostle, better known by his stage name, Billy Strings. He's a three-time Grammy Award winner who combines bluegrass, rock, folk, and country with sizzling flat-picking guitar. Oh, and he's a pretty good singer, too.
7: Some like songs of happiness and some of times of pain. You can keep them all. I like my songs about a train. I'm on a choo-choo rolling.
6: But Billy Strings takes things down a notch on his new album, So Much for Goodbyes. It's dedicated to his mother, Deborah, who died last year.
8: She was born on Halloween in 1960, and she was a Scorpio and a psychic and a Northside queen and just a really far-out lady. We're driving in the car, something would come on the radio, and she would say, you know, who's this? And I'd say, oh, well, that's Edgar Winter. That's Pearl Jam, or that's, you know, John Lennon. Or I remember her playing, like, the White Album backwards for me when I was, like, 7 years old or something, you know, just being like, hear that? It says, Turn Me On, Dead Man. You know, I'm just like, what? We struggled with a lot of different things, but there was a lot of love, and there was a lot of music.

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5: Live from NPR News in Washington, I'm Dave Mattingly. The death toll now tops 1,000 along Nepal's border with Tibet, 6 days after the area was hit by a wall of water triggered by a glacier collapse. Search and rescue teams say they're still trying to reach hundreds of trapped power plant workers. Energy analysts are offering mixed opinions about President Trump's deal for the U.S. to acquire 65 billion barrels of oil from Venezuela. NPR's Willa Rubin says drivers in the U.S. would not see relief from prices at the pumps anytime soon.
6: Patrick DeHaan, a petroleum analyst at GasBuddy, he put the Venezuela deal in this context.
7: While there's the potential that years down the road there's going to be significant sums of additional oil in the market, none of that matters now. What matters now is that there are new escalations and that risk is in real time.
6: Plus, Ukraine has been firing at Russian refineries. That's taken a bunch of refining capacity offline, and it's shrunk the global supply of refined oil.
5: Gasoline prices in the U.S. have been above $4 a gallon for more than a month. AAA says regular is averaging nearly $4.10 nationwide. The U.S. Supreme Court says construction on the White House ballroom may continue while the Trump administration appeals a judge's order halting the project. Lower courts cited a lack of congressional approval and blocking work on the $400 million expansion. This is NPR News.
8: For WKMS News, I'm Daniel Hurt. The Jefferson County Teachers Union's PAC endorsed Lieutenant Governor Jacqueline Coleman in next year's Democratic primary for Kentucky governor. Capitol reporter Sylvia Goodman reports it comes about 9 months before the primary.
9: It's likely to be a competitive primary between Coleman and former state representative Rocky Adkins. Both have ties to Governor Andy Beshear, who is term limited. The Jefferson County Teachers Association's PAC, Better Schools Kentucky, says Coleman can defend teachers because she knows what it's like to be one. Here's the union's president, Maddie Shepard.
10: What better way to have an advocate for that in our highest office than to elect an educator who's been consistently a public education advocate to the governor's office?
9: Shepard noted that Adkins, too, is a major proponent of public education. The statewide

0: Coming up on Morning Edition, several New York State sheriffs are suing the governor for signing a law banning ICE cooperation agreements. The latest in a series of similar challenges. And finance ministers from the world's largest economies have gathered in North Carolina for the G20 summit. This as the U.S. threatens to punish countries that do business with Iran.
1: China and Turkey are economic lifelines for Iran, and the question across that table is, how serious are you about those threats?
0: More on that story and others coming up at the top of the hour in about 25 minutes right here on WKMS. 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

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Today it's going to be sunny with a high near 95. Tonight clear with a low around 75. Tomorrow it's going to be sunny with a high near 96, and tomorrow night clear with a low around 75. 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

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Good morning. It's 8 o'clock. I'm Daniel Hurt, and Morning Edition continues.

0: Coming up on Morning Edition, a rematch in a swing district in Pennsylvania showcases how Republican messaging from 2024 is getting a replay, this time from Democratic candidates. And the assassination of conservative activist Charlie Kirk traumatized many people who witnessed the killing firsthand.
1: Just to have that moment of thinking, like, is this some prank, you know, and then to realize, like, it wasn't.
0: Hundreds of those who saw Kirk die have sought compensation from the state of Utah to pay for therapy. These stories coming up in about 15 minutes right here on WKMS. 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
5: 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I'm Leila Faudel.
6: And I'm A. Martinez. Get ready for an espresso shot of endorphins. That's William Lee Apostle, better known by his stage name, Billy Strings. He's a three-time Grammy Award winner who combines bluegrass, rock, folk, and country with sizzling flat-picking guitar. Oh, and he's a pretty good singer, too.
7: Some like songs of happiness and some of times of pain. You can keep them all. I like my songs about a train. I'm on a choo-choo rolling.
6: But Billy Strings takes things down a notch on his new album, So Much for Goodbyes. It's dedicated to his mother, Deborah, who died last year.
8: She was born on Halloween in 1960, and she was a Scorpio and a psychic and a Northside queen and just a really far-out lady. We're driving in the car, something would come on the radio, and she would say, you know, who's this? And I'd say, oh, well, that's Edgar Winter. That's Pearl Jam, or that's, you know, John Lennon. Or I remember her playing, like, the White Album backwards for me when I was, like, 7 years old or something, you know, just being like, hear that? It says, Turn Me On, Dead Man. You know, I'm just like, what? We struggled with a lot of different things, but there was a lot of love, and there was a lot of music. Mom.

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5: Live from NPR News in Washington, I'm Dave Mattingly. The U.S. Supreme Court says construction on the $400 million White House ballroom project may continue while the Trump administration appeals a judge's order halting the work. Lower courts ordered the work to stop, citing a lack of congressional approval. NPR's Carrie Johnson says the decision came in a 5-4 ruling.
6: The court said it was not tackling the heart of the matter, whether this construction is legal for now. But the majority, 5 justices, said the group suing over the ballroom project had not suffered a direct, concrete injury that would allow it to bring the case to court. The Supreme Court majority said, quote, mere offense, disagreement, or distaste does not qualify as an injury to get through those courthouse doors.
5: Chief Justice John Roberts wrote the dissenting opinion. A judge in Utah is expected to decide today if there's enough evidence to put Tyler Robinson on trial for aggravated murder in the shooting death of conservative activist Charlie Kirk. At a hearing in July, prosecutors presented 5 days of evidence they described as overwhelming. Kirk was killed at Utah Valley University last September. Tropical Storm Edward is expected to make landfall in southeast Texas by tonight. Forecasters say it could be near hurricane strength when it comes ashore. This is NPR News from Washington.
7: For WKMS News, I'm Daniel Hurt. Another Trump-endorsed Republican running for federal office in Kentucky removed some references to the president from his campaign website. Despite previously touting Trump's endorsement, especially in the primary, Barr changed the top of his website to remove a prominent reference to the endorsement and changed out a photo with the president. Here's what Barr's opponent in the U.S. Senate race, Democrat Charles Booker, had to say.
8: He can try to take Trump from his website, but he can't remove his lips from Donald Trump's boots. People know who Andy Barr is, and they're not going for it.
7: A spokesperson for Barr says he's proud of Trump's endorsement and will fight for Kentucky alongside Trump in the Senate. Recent polling has shown Trump with an approval rating of 33%. Some Republicans have expressed frustration with tariffs, stubbornly high inflation, and elevated oil prices as the war with Iran drags on. Famed Kentucky poet, writer, and environmentalist Wendell Berry died yesterday at his home. He was 92. Lily Burris with member station WEKU has more.
9: It's likely to be a competitive primary between Coleman and former state representative Rocky Adkins. Both have ties to Governor Andy Beshear, who is term limited. The Jefferson County Teachers Association's PAC, Better Schools Kentucky, says Coleman can defend teachers because she knows what it's like to be one. Here's the union's president, Maddie Shepard.
10: What better way to have an advocate for that in our highest office than to elect an educator who's been consistently a public education advocate to the governor's office?
9: Shepard noted that Adkins, too, is a major proponent of public education. The statewide Kentucky Education Association has not yet made an endorsement in the race. I'm Sylvia Goodman in Louisville.
7: Kentucky's evolving medical cannabis industry has reached another milestone. A ribbon was cut Friday on the state's 24th licensed dispensary. The opening of Blue Sage Dispensary in Lebanon on Friday means half the state's 48 licensed dispensaries are now in operation. In other milestones, 11 of the 16 cultivators licensed to operate in Kentucky are currently in business, while 5 of the state's 10 licensed medical cannabis processors are open. 2 testing facilities are also operating. For WKMS News, I'm Daniel.

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0: Imagine technology that surpasses the brightest human minds in every field. What could it achieve? Cure the deadliest diseases, predict weather disasters, reverse climate change, or carry out total human annihilation? It's all hypothetical for now. What to know about super intelligent AI? Next time on 1A.
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1: 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The event is free and open to the public.
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3: Let's get back to a conversation from earlier this summer about artificial superintelligence. Todd Zwillick hosted. Let's jump back in.
4: We've been talking to Nate Sories, co-author of If Anyone Builds It, Everyone Dies, and Sayash Kapoor, co-author of Snake Oil. We've been getting lots of questions from listeners about quantum computing and how it interacts with this future of superintelligence that we're talking about. Joel in Massachusetts says, what happens when we have Tesla robots and machines running AI in our lives, and then in 10 to 20 years, those robots and computers can access quantum computing? And Leanne in Berkeley emails to say, please talk about the role of quantum computers in so-called superintelligence. My understanding is that until quantum computers are more stable and can be built at scale or near

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3: 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Good morning. It's 11 o'clock. I'm Daniel Hurt. You've been listening to 1A, and Sounds Good is coming up next.

Good morning. Welcome to Sounds Good for this Tuesday. I'm Tracy Ross. Coming up today, I've got great music for you from Townes Van Zandt and Jenny Lewis. I have Justin Townes Earl and Willie Nelson, Jerry Garcia Band, Jim Croce, Chris Cornell, and many, many others. All that and more on Sounds Good after news from NPR and Kentucky Public Radio.

0: Carl Blau covering Tom T. Hall, That's How I Got to Memphis. We're Teenage Fan Club with December and Big Star, September Girls. You're listening to Sounds Good on Murray State's 91.3 WKMS. Still here, still public, thanks to you.
1: 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United Way of the Pennyrell hosts a campaign kickoff breakfast at the Silo Event Center in Hopkinsville this Thursday, starting at 7:30, at pennyrellunitedway.org. Murray State University continues its Humanities Plus series with Stage Ready, a guide to mastering presence in interviews, presentations, and high-stakes moments, led by Dr. Ashley Cumming this Thursday at 4:30 in Faculty Hall, Room 208. There's more information about this and other local events on the community calendar at WKMS.org. 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
2: This is Think History. I'm Bill Goodman. While campaigning for elected office, Robert P. Letcher used his skills as an orator and as a fiddle player to capture the attention of would-be voters. A lively character, Letcher played his fiddle during campaign events, often taking requests from the crowd and interrupting his opponents by playing while they spoke. Letcher's technique worked. He was elected as a Whig to the Kentucky Legislature, the U.S. House of Representatives, and as governor of Kentucky, in addition to being American minister to Mexico. As a young man, Letcher was a brick mason and helped construct the Kentucky Governor's Mansion, alongside stonemason Thomas Metcalf. Both men were later elected governor and resided in the home they had helped build years earlier. One of Letcher's final acts as Kentucky's governor was issuing a proclamation declaring the state's first official day of Thanksgiving to be held on September 26, 1844. Letcher County is named in honor of Robert P. Letcher, the 15th governor of Kentucky.
3: Think History is a production of Kentucky Humanities, where we've been telling Kentucky's story for 54 years. 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
0: 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You're listening to Sounds Good. I'm Tracy Ross. Thanks for spending part of your Tuesday with me today. Coming up in this set, I've got Elvis Costello with an OJ's cover, also Elizabeth Cook from her new record. This is Iron and Wine, California Sober.
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0: Faith No More with Evidence. We heard Elvis Costello covering the OJs on Backstabbers. Elizabeth Cook with Girls of Atomic City. That's from her latest record, Great Television. We heard Calexico with Cruel and Iron and Wine, California Sober. 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
0: 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I'm Tracy Ross. Thanks for hanging out with me today. Next hour, I have Towns Van Zandt, some Abby Hamilton, Chris Cornell, and much, much more. This is Jenny Lewis, just one of the guys.

0: Melvin Sparks covering the war classic, Spill the Wine. We heard Grape Tooth with Red Wine and J.C. Brooks and the Uptown Sound covering Wilco on I Am Trying to Break Your Heart. Another cover, The Band of Heathens with Ray Wiley Hubbard with the old Undisputed Truth song Papa Was a Rolling Stone, although that's best known by the Temptations version. And I began with Jenny Lewis, Just One of the Guys. 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I'm Tracy Ross. Thanks for hanging out with me today on Sounds Good. I've got another hour ahead for you after news from NPR and Kentucky Public Radio. Good afternoon. It's 12 o'clock.
1: Live from NPR News, I'm Lakshmi Singh. U.S. Central Command says U.S. forces are carrying out new strikes on Iranian military targets. In a statement this past hour, U.S. CENTCOM posts on X, the strikes follow Iran's recent attempts to attack commercial shipping in the Strait of Hormuz and U.S. service members deployed to the region. The White House is offering details on a Venezuelan company that will be working with the United States to develop that country's oil reserves. Here's NPR's Julia Simon.
2: The company is called North American Blue Energy Partners. Behind the company is 46-year-old Alejandro Betancourt, who has faced multiple investigations in Spain, Switzerland, and the U.S. for money laundering. He has not been formally charged. While Betancourt's company has experience in some types of oil fields, oil experts tell NPR it's unclear if it has the experience to develop the complicated geological formations under discussion in the Trump deal. That means the company may need more know-how and investment to develop the fields. But as some energy analysts tell NPR, many oil companies may not want to work with Betancourt's company given the reputational risk. Julia Simon, NPR News.
1: More than 1,000 people are now confirmed dead from last week's catastrophic floods in the Nepal-China border region. Thousands of people remain unaccounted for, as many as 4,400 missing, according to local authorities. NPR's Jennifer Pack reports rescuers are racing to get to people in the hopes of finding survivors.
3: Rescue crews in Tibet bowed their heads as horns blared to mourn the victims of the deadly floods. Then they returned to their difficult work. It's been days since Chinese authorities announced any survivors, but there has been some progress. Diggers have been working overnight to clear a path to the worst-hit area, the Jilong-Raswa border checkpoint. And the path is about to open soon, according to state-run Tibet Daily. A lake formed from debris flushed down from a glacier collapse has been draining naturally, says Chinese authorities. Local officials had raised concerns that debris dams could burst, sending more water into the flood zone. The risk of landslides and secondary floods remains. Jennifer Pak, NPR News, Beijing.
1: The jury in Lindsay Clancy's murder trial says after many hours of deliberating, it is still unable to reach a unanimous decision on whether to hold the Massachusetts mother criminally responsible for killing her three young children in 2023. Plymouth Superior Court Judge William Sullivan asked the nine women and three men of the jury to keep deliberating. Clancy does not dispute that she strangled her children to death, but she pleaded not guilty to three counts of first-degree murder on the grounds that she suffered from postpartum psychosis. The prosecution argues that Clancy's behavior shows she knew what she was doing when she took her children's lives. From Washington, this is NPR News.
4: From Kentucky Public Radio, I'm Rip Reinhart. A federal court ruling in May helped immigrants jailed by ICE in Kentucky get bond hearings, but court records show many people still didn't win their freedom. The Kentucky Center for Investigative Reporting's Morgan Watkins has more.
5: The federal appeals court said President Donald Trump's administration was wrong to refuse bond hearings for many immigrants detained by U.S. Immigration and Customs Enforcement. We identified 95 cases where immigrants won a hearing thanks to that ruling in the U.S. Western District of Kentucky. But of those, about 80% were denied bond by an immigration judge. Only 18 people won bond, meaning they could pay to be freed if they could afford the fee. Immigration attorneys say the Trump administration is denying bond to clients who clearly qualify for it. Here's Rekha Sharma Crawford of the American Immigration Lawyers Association.
6: And they have really kind of gone whole scale off the rails with what they consider to be a flight risk or what they consider to be a danger to the community. I mean, logic is no longer in the room.
5: Now some immigrants are suing over bond denials. I'm Morgan Watkins in Louisville.
4: Famed Kentucky poet, writer, and environmentalist Wendell Berry died Monday at his home. He was 92. Lily Burris with member station WEKU has more.
7: Berry grew up on a farm in Henry County's Port Royal, Kentucky. Hailing from a farming family, he continued the tradition for more than 40 years, raising sheep and growing grain. While he advocated for small farms and pressing environmental issues like soil and water conservation, it was his writing that led to fame. Berry completed more than 50 published works in his lifetime, producing fiction, poetry, and essays. He often connected his writing with his advocacy, expounding on agrarian topics such as his 1977 book, The Unsettling of America. Berry served two stints as a creative writing and English professor at the University of Kentucky, his alma mater. In 2011, then-President Barack Obama awarded Berry the National Humanities Medal. In a tribute late Monday, former Kentucky poet laureate Silas House called Berry a great light. I'm Lily Burris in Richmond.
4: And I'm Rip Reinhardt in Louisville. This is Kentucky Public Radio.
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Good afternoon. Welcome to the second hour of Sounds Good. On this Tuesday, I'm Tracy Ross. Coming up, I've got Jerry Garcia Band, Towns Van Zandt, Chris Cornell, Yo La Tango. I have Beulah in this first set. It's going to be a hot one all week. We're under a heat advisory until Friday night at 8. Sunny this afternoon and hot, highs in the mid-90s. Clear tonight with a low near 75. Sunny again tomorrow, a high again in the mid-90s. This is Justin Townes Earl, Midnight at the Movies.

0: Willie Nelson with his reading of the standard September song. We heard Beulah, Fooled with the Wrong Guy, and Justin Townes Earl, Midnight at the Movies. 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
1: 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There's more information about this and other local events on the community calendar at WKMS.org. 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
0: 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You're listening to Sounds Good. I'm Tracy Ross. Thanks for hanging out with me today. This is Abby Hamilton, number one zookeeper of the San Diego Zoo.

So play this song now. It's called If I Needed You. This was recorded by Doc Watson. It really blew my mind, you know. And it's been recorded by the Dillards now, too. Loop and Lil were parakeets.

0: Jerry Garcia Band with their epic cover of the Beatles' Dear Prudence. Weird Towns Van Zandt with If I Needed You, and Abby Hamilton brought us in number one zookeeper of the San Diego Zoo. 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Still here, still public, thanks to you.
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0: 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The Department of History will host Dr. Emily Sneff for this year's Sid Easley Lecture, when the Declaration of Independence was news, happening Thursday, September 10th at 7 in Rather Auditorium. The lecture is free and open to the public. You're listening to Sounds Good. I'm Tracy Ross. Thanks for hanging out with me today. One more set on tap for you. Let's begin with Jim Croce, Time in a Bottle.

That was the Mountain Goats with High Hawk Season. We heard Yola Tango, Season of the Shark, and Chris Cornell with Seasons. I began with Jim Croce, Time in a Bottle. This is WKMS-FM, HD Murray, WKMD, HD Madisonville, and WKMT Fulton with news and music at WKMS.org. 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I'm Tracy Ross. Thanks for spending part of your Tuesday with me today on Sounds Good. I'll be back with you tomorrow morning at 11. Think is coming up next. Stay safe and have a great afternoon.

0: I'm Chris Boyd. Up next on Think, a tenure track position can feel a little like a miracle these days. So why would anyone walk away from that?
1: Wokeness was a kind of immune response or a PR strategy that institutions used at a moment when they were getting a lot of backlash for things like tuition prices and student debt, right?
0: We'll talk to a Black professor turned journalist about working at a college that preached diversity but made inaccurate assumptions about what he wanted and needed and pushed him into certain roles specifically because of his race. And we'll hear why he thinks many schools leaned hard into performing progressive stances as a way of distracting from the economic harms of skyrocketing education prices. Our conversation starts after a short break.
2: Live from NPR News, I'm Lakshmi Singh. The United States is hosting a G20 summit of finance ministers for the first time in more than a decade. In the North Carolina mountains this week, leaders representing the world's 20 biggest economies are talking about how to speed up global economic growth, and they're also discussing the U.S.-led economic warfare on Iran. Here's NPR's Scott Horsley.
3: So far, the U.S. has been unable to force Iran to reopen the Strait of Hormuz using military force. So last week, the administration announced it's calling what it's calling Operation Economic Outcast to sever Tehran's remaining links to the global economy. Of course, Iran itself is already heavily sanctioned, but now the U.S. is threatening to punish other countries that do business with Iran.
2: NPR Scott Horsley reporting. U.S. Central Command has posted on social media that American military forces have started carrying out new strikes on Iranian military targets. It says Iran recently targeted U.S. forces deployed to the region and commercial shipping in the Strait of Hormuz. The Centers for Disease Control and Prevention is not including two measles-related deaths in Pennsylvania to its national tally of the virus's toll. NPR's Maria Godoy reports the move comes amid a political dispute over the cause of the deaths.
4: The two deaths are the first associated with measles in the U.S. this year. But Health Secretary Robert F. Kennedy Jr. has accused Pennsylvania officials of inappropriately linking the deaths to measles to scare Americans. The CDC did not include the deaths in its latest measles count, which is usually updated on Fridays. Screenshots of the CDC website taken Sunday show the deaths were added, then removed, and replaced with an asterisk and a statement that the deaths would not be included in the count. The CDC says that information available at this time, quote, does not establish whether measles caused or contributed to the deaths. It is highly unusual for the CDC to withhold such data submitted by state health agencies. Maria Godoy, NPR News.
2: Shein was once the hottest name in retail and now is a publicly traded company that made a lackluster debut on the Hong Kong Stock Exchange. NPR's Alina Selyukh reports a giant of ultra-fast fashion spent years trying to figure out how to go public.
5: Shein was the talk of young shoppers right after the pandemic. In 2022, Shein raised a funding round that valued the company at $100 billion. That's more than rivals like Zara and H&M combined. But then it failed to get its shares listed in New York. Then in London, it faced legal complaints and political scrutiny, especially over its factory work conditions. Last year, Shein raised prices after the U.S. set new tariffs and closed a tax loophole that the company had used to save on shipping costs. On their first day of trading, Shein's shares at one point were down 10%. They finished just a little under the listing price, valuing the company at around $26 billion. Alina Selyukh, NPR News.
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6: From Kentucky Public Radio, I'm Rip Reinhart. President Donald Trump continued his criticism of data center opponents in a social media post on Monday. That drew pushback in Kentucky. Kentucky Public Radio's Joe Sonka reports.
7: Trump wrote that local communities who oppose data center projects, quote, want to end up being backwards and poor. The president is pushing communities to embrace data centers, though public polling shows a growing bipartisan backlash against the facilities that power artificial intelligence. Republican State Representative Savannah Maddox of Dry Ridge criticized Trump's post, saying it could lead to their party being slaughtered in the midterm elections.
8: To just act like those questions are not only invalid, but stupid or possibly unpatriotic is not a great strategy.
7: Trump's post was also criticized by Beth Hansen of Harrodsburg, who has organized against a controversial data center project in Mercer County. Hansen, a former Republican and Trump voter, says local communities are right to demand transparency about data centers.
9: rural communities are not backwards and poor because we refuse to hand over hundreds, if not thousands, of acres of farmland to a data center without asking the hard questions.
7: Some local officials across Kentucky have embraced data centers as a way to boost local tax revenue, while Trump says they are necessary to compete with China on artificial intelligence. I'm Joe Salka in Louisville.
6: Kentucky Attorney General Russell Coleman is signing on to a federal case targeting Amazon. The lawsuit filed yesterday alleges that businesses were overcharged more than $20 billion for advertising. Hope Heffley reports.
10: The Herald Leader reports the Federal Trade Commission and 22 states brought the lawsuit, which claims Amazon began quietly adding extra charges to its advertising auctions around 2019. According to the lawsuit, about 1.2 million advertisers were affected, with Amazon allegedly using the undisclosed extra cost to drive up revenue. The plaintiffs are asking for refunds for businesses and a court order preventing the alleged practice from continuing. Amazon says the lawsuit mischaracterizes how its advertising system works. The company maintains advertisers saved more than $8 billion overall, while average winning bids for some ads fell by half from 2019 to 2024. I'm Hope Heffley in Bowling Green.
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0: It is easy to envy tenured professors who, we imagine, get to study what they want, teach what they believe, and set aside much worry that their views could get them fired. So when Tyler Austin Harper was offered a rare tenure-track position at the very end of 2019, he felt like he was living a professorial fairy tale. Little did he know that the faculty and administrators who seemed so pleased to welcome him would make him question himself. Was he picked for his mastery of his subject or for his identity as a Black man? From KERA in Dallas, this is Think. I'm Chris Boyd. Harper had assumed that anxiety around colleges and wokeness was a far-right scare tactic. But then some colleagues pushed for every department to develop two required courses focused on race, white supremacy, colonialism, and privilege, and how they played into whatever field of study students had chosen, including majors like chemistry and physics. Harper was pressured to co-chair the task force to organize the school's MLK Day celebration, despite not being any kind of expert on King. If he felt unqualified for what he calls black guy work, he had been confident in the skills he brought to his actual job as a comparative literature expert. But the school's framing of seemingly everything through a lens looking to correct past wrongs ultimately made him worry that DEI policies had been a deciding factor in his selection. Tyler Austin Harper ultimately quit that tenure track job. He's now a staff writer at The Atlantic, where you can read his essay, Confessions of a Token Black Professor, Why I Lost Faith in Academia. And he is co-host of the podcast, Time to Say Goodbye. Tyler, welcome to Think.
1: Thanks for having me on.
0: So the timing of this job offer, like right before everything shut down for the pandemic, felt amazing. Bates College in Maine seemed like precisely the kind of place you might literally want to spend the rest of your working life.
1: Oh, yeah, absolutely. In fact, I was just at a store today that has my email address registered, and they said, is this still the right email? And I looked, it was my Bates email. And I said, oh, no, that's no longer right. Right. And I mentioned that because I had just planned to be there forever. Right. It never occurred to me when I was giving out email addresses that a few short years later that I would have left in something between disgust and discouragement.
0: You met a neighbor when you first arrived who also worked at Bates, seemed very eager to welcome you and also to warn you about the surrounding community. Talk about those interactions.
1: Yeah, this was a person who was smart and thoughtful and kind, but who had a extremely paranoid view of Maine and Lewiston in particular. I will not pretend that Maine is a place with no racial tensions whatsoever, but it is also a pretty blue state, and Lewiston is a relatively diverse city and quite a very diverse city within the confines of Maine itself. And yet, this neighbor seemed to really view it as a seething den of potential white supremacists. I gradually came to realize that she was not the only person who felt this way. I remember being at an early kind of informal meeting that included a number of faculty members of color, sort of introducing them to the area, and a list of restaurants were rattled off that, you know, are good places to go, and, you know, perfectly normal stuff, introducing new colleagues to an area. But then there was also mention of a number of places to avoid, because the implication being that they were sites of racism and prejudice, and that as a minority, you might not be safe there. And I remember asking one restaurant in particular, I think I had been to and seen a number of times and looked perfectly normal. And I was like, what's up with this place? Why would you suggest that this is a den of racism? And they sort of hemmed and hawed and then said, well, there was a student of color who worked there and they didn't like it, right? And it just became apparent to me that a lot of folks were living in a kind of fantasy land where Lewiston was the 1960s South rather than a relatively liberal city in a relatively liberal state that had quite a lot of diversity, at least locally.
0: Bates had offered you this prime job. We should say you were also really drawn to its history, right? What did you know about the founder?
1: Yeah, it was founded by abolitionists and had a proud tradition of abolitionism in Maine. It sent 173 students to fight in the Civil War, including Holman Melcher, who was one of the great heroes of Gettysburg. And I was really excited to be a black professor who was joining this institution that had a real substantive history of abolition and struggles for civil rights. And I came to realize the kinds of civil rights struggles that were now taking place at the college were far more diverse from reality and far more theatrical than the ones that had defined its past quite admirably.
0: And you also quickly learned that the dean of faculty, someone who might be imagined to boast about this history, felt like it was deeply tarnished in reality.
1: Yes, absolutely, because part of the college had been funded with money from a mill owner, and part of the cotton that was processed in that mill had been picked by slaves, right? Which obviously is a bad thing, of course. But at the same time, right, no institution is perfect, and it seemed quite obvious to me that Bates, as one of the only schools in the country founded by abolitionists, had a history to be proud of. But the focus really seemed to be on the quote unquote problematic elements of that history rather than the legitimately admirable and extraordinarily noble parts of it.
0: Okay, so a couple things didn't entirely add up for you, but the entire country at the time you were getting started teaching at Bates was paying closer attention to racism than is typical. You didn't have any reason to feel like the climate at your school was unusual, right?
1: No, not at all. It seemed pretty boilerplate to me that first year. Partly that was because I was keeping my head down as a new faculty member, just trying to figure out the most basic things like where the dining center is on campus and how to have meetings with students, advising meetings and so on. So yes, one, it didn't seem that unusual compared to the national landscape. And two, my head was mostly in the weeds at that point, at least that first year.
0: All right. And then things start to get a little weirder. The summer of 2021 rolls around and you are asked to co-chair the task force that will plan the MLK Day celebration the following, I guess, January. What you'd hope to be assigned to was something entirely different.
1: Yeah, absolutely. I had done a lot of tutoring for people applying to graduate and PhD programs when I was in my own PhD program. That's one of the ways I made money in the summer when I wasn't taking courses. And I knew quite a lot about graduate admissions. It was something I was excited about. And there was a committee at Bates that did that kind of work of helping students prepare students for graduate school. You could volunteer to be on certain committees. So I asked to be on that one because it was something I was passionate about. And instead, I got an email back saying, well, how about instead of this graduate committee, which you have a fair amount of expertise on, you co-chair the MLK committee because you work in the environmental humanities and we would love to have a more environmental perspective on MLK, which to me was an obvious farce, right? Like it was clear I was being asked to be on MLK because I was black and they didn't want to waste using one of their diverse faculty members on a graduate student preparation committee with much less visibility. I will note that I appreciate the bind the people who make those kind of decisions are in, right? Because if you put a black guy in charge of MLK, they might rightly feel that they're being tokenized, right? That's how I felt. But if you put a white person in charge of MLK, they would almost certainly be also criticized for having a white person speaking for black people. And so the racial climate in the country, particularly at that time, made those kinds of situations a no-win situation, but it wasn't especially pleasant to be on the receiving end of it.
0: Did you feel like your white colleagues assumed you would want to work on the MLK Day thing?
1: Yeah. Oh, for sure. Yes. Yes. Yeah. 100%.
0: And then came this incident involving one of your students who, this is pretty extraordinary, was accused by the school of trying to lynch a classmate. What did you learn when you pressed for details on this?
1: Yeah, so I received an email that I was one of a number of faculty members CC'd on because it involved one of my students. And this student was accused, a white student, of having threatened to lynch, essentially tried to lynch a black classmate. It emerged that there had been an argument, I believe, off campus housing between some white folks who lived there and their black roommate. Details are unclear, but it escalated to such a point that the white students told the black student he needed to leave, and if he returned, they were going to call the police. I want to be clear that I don't know who was in the right there, but what I do know is that this was not an attempt at lynching. The student in question, my student, was an extraordinarily progressive person, very, very, very liberal. I was certain this was not motivated by racism, but I received this email from a faculty member alleging that this was a lynching. And lest you think this was a metaphor, she went on to specify that she literally meant threatening to call the police was an attempt to use, and I'm pretty sure this is a direct quote, but it might be a slight paraphrase, to weaponize state power to threaten or kill this black student, right? And again, whatever the specifics of what happened there, I can't say, but I do know this was not an attempted lynching in any reasonable understanding of the term. And I was extraordinarily disturbed that a faculty member could be basically so out of touch with reality that they would describe this encounter. They would use some of the worst instances in the history of the United States to compare it to. I just found it grotesque.
0: Was it happening around Lewiston, Maine, that any time a white person called the police on a black person, that person was being killed by police?
1: No. It's worth noting that nationally, I believe that same exact year, there were 11 unarmed black men who were killed by the police. Now, I should be perfectly clear that unarmed black men are killed at a higher rate than the police by other racial groups. That is just true. And black people do, of course, face a heightened policing and often more police violence than other racial groups. So I don't deny that at all. But the cold, hard reality is that there are about 11 cases where an unarmed black man is killed by the police per year nationally. And so the idea, and those are mostly low income folks in more major urban areas, right? The idea that in Lewiston, Maine, a black student at a fabulously wealthy liberal arts college in a extraordinarily safe state was going to be murdered by the police in cold blood simply because a phone call was made stretched the bounds of reason.
0: I'm not even clear. Maybe you have the details whether the police actually were called in this incident.
1: My understanding is no, it was merely a threat, is my understanding.
0: But there you had professors who wanted the student who threatened to call the police disciplined by the college?
1: Disciplined by the college, and also, and this was one of the most ludicrous things, the professors in the email said that professors of color, if they have this student or other involved students in their class, must be provided protection from them. Whatever exactly that is meant to mean, but just simply preposterous.
0: You pose a fascinating hypothesis here. To the extent that wokeness seems to have originated on elite college campuses and then kind of exploded into the cultural zeitgeist a few years ago, you think it served as a convenient distraction from other potential sources of discontent among students. Talk about that.
1: Yeah, absolutely. So I think it's worth noting that I have been since my early 20s a socialist. So I am not one of these. I'm not a conservative professor who is jilted because he hates liberalism or progressivism. But it's become clear to me for some time now, and especially became acutely clear at Bates, that wokeness was a kind of immune response or a PR strategy that institutions used at a moment when they were getting a lot of backlash for things like tuition prices and student debt, right? If you think about the 2010s, when a lot of this extremist kind of progressivism on college campuses gets off the ground, it is after the 2008 financial crisis, when social mobility is in decline, when a lot of college graduates are not getting jobs because the job market is so screwed up. Then you have Occupy Wall Street, which shines a bright, bright spotlight on the question of student debt, right? One of the central demand of Occupy was student debt relief. And then you have Bernie Sanders, who comes along and is talking about free college and the price of college tuition being too expensive, and also talking about student debt, right? So there are these high profile instances of populist backlash drawing a lot of attention to the unsavory business practices of higher education. And the higher ed system was losing legitimacy in the eyes of the public. And I see wokeness and argue in my piece as the public relations strategy they use to try to reclaim this moral legitimacy, right? I really think that's how wokeness should be understood, as a smokescreen meant to distract from the very real problems and forms of exploitation that are latent in the business of higher education.
0: My guest, Tyler Austin Harper, is co-host of the podcast Time to Say Goodbye and a staff writer at The Atlantic, where you can read his essay, Confessions of a Token Black Professor, Why I Lost Faith in Academia. We'll be right back.
12: 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Paducah Parks and Recreation hosts a Greenway Trail Fun Run for runners and walkers of all ages and skill levels tonight at 5:30 at the Greenway Trail entrance of Bob Noble Park. 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United Way of the Pennyrell hosts a campaign kickoff breakfast at the Silo Event Center in Hopkinsville this Thursday, starting at 7:30, at pennyrellunitedway.org. Murray State University continues its Humanities Plus series with Stage Ready, a guide to mastering presence in interviews, presentations, and high-stakes moments, led by Dr. Ashley Cumming this Thursday at 4:30 in Faculty Hall, Room 208. There's more information about this and other local events on the community calendar at WKMS.org. 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

0: You're listening to Think. I'm Chris Boyd. Today we're talking from someone who jumped off the tenure track in academia and into journalism, which would seem like a poor career move. My guest, Tyler Austin Harper, is a staff writer at The Atlantic and a co-host of the podcast Time to Say Goodbye. His Atlantic essay about this is called Confessions of a Token Black Professor, Why I Lost Faith in Academia. Tyler, why did you become an academic?
1: I became an academic because I was enamored with the notion that you can go to college and study texts and traditions, and you can be a part of an intellectual framework and a history of Western intellectualism that stretches back millennia. I remember a really foundational moment early on was I read James Joyce's Ulysses, which, if you've read it, is a text that is just filled with allusions and references to past great works of literature. And it really impressed upon me this idea that there is this really long and storied tradition that we all get to take part in. And what is amazing about American education is that it insists that this is a democratic good, right? That we all have a right to be part of this tradition of Western intellectualism, that we can all have a right to learn the great texts and read the great books. And I went to a small liberal arts college, Haverford College, not unlike Bates, where that was the environment I was steeped in. And I really believed in that notion of education as a public good, education as a kind of democratic right, and education is something that shows us that we are part of something bigger than ourselves. And that's why I became a college professor. And as you enter further into the belly of the beast, as it were, in academia, you realize how small a part of your job is doing anything resembling that kind of work, and how much your job is bureaucracy and managing institutional decline, essentially.
0: I want to go back to something in reference to wokeness on college campuses. You talk about this climate of inclusive exclusion, and it's such a great phrase, and I would love for you to talk us through it.
1: Yeah, so the basic tension within institutions of higher education, particularly the elite schools, let's say the top 100 schools that are selective, that not everyone gets into, that are competitive, by definition, these are exclusive institutions, right? They literally exclude people. That's why they're very highly ranked. They're hard to get into. They turn people away, and lots of people away. And in fact, the more people you turn away, the better your college is understood to be. At some fundamental level, the institution itself is an exclusionary mechanism, right? It's a filtering mechanism that sorts the best, or at least the most preferred applicants from the worst applicants, right? So they're functionally and fundamentally exclusionary. And yet at the same time, in the 2010s, there was this growing sense, again, because of political backlash and this sense that colleges are too expensive and they're just these super elite places that exist to reproduce the American ruling class. There became this sense that, okay, we need to be inclusive, right? And so you see this strange marrying of racial inclusion and identity inclusion alongside their basic sociological function, which is like deeply exclusionary. My joke about this is always that the model of social justice that we see in universities and in American corporations, et cetera, is a kind of social justice that basically tacitly says social justice is ensuring that the correct percentage of Black Americans work at BlackRock, you know, the investment group, right? Mm-hmm. And that is, I think that's basically the model, right? It is not to, at a place like Bates, it is not to say we are going to uplift the poor, we're going to provide social mobility, or we are going to be these engines for real change or address income inequality. It is simply to say we're going to make sure the ruling class is more brown and Black and LGBTQ than it was previously. And that's what I mean by inclusive exclusion.
0: It is interesting. I mean, I don't know, you know, how big the endowment is at a Bates College, but I have wondered about like the Ivies, which have just scads mm-hmm. of money, even with federal cuts and that sort of thing. Why yes. they don't make a project of being as big in terms of student populations as like the University of Michigan or the University of Texas. I mean, schools that are, you know, in their own way selective, but nothing like these schools that pride themselves on turning people away.
1: Exactly. I think, again, the exclusion is the appeal, right? Who wants to go to a version of Harvard that 20% of people get into? Would it be better for this country if Harvard tripled its number of students and expanded its faculty and gave more Americans access to the absolutely incredible education and professors that you can encounter at Harvard. Of course, that would be better for the country. But that would water down the prestige of Harvard, right? Part of the appeal is it's so impossible to get into a school like that. And if, say, one out of every three, or God forbid, one out of every two people who applied got in, well, suddenly Harvard is not so prestigious anymore. And so there's a real the exclusionary function is absolutely fundamental to the business model, which is why it's so ironic, bordering on hilarious, when these same deeply exclusionary institutions want us to believe that they are these avatars of justice.
0: All right, let's jump to the fall of 2021. There was this big project that every degree program at Bates was being asked to work on that set off real alarm bells for you in terms of academic freedom. What were departments asked to look at?
1: Yeah, so there was a process called the Foundational Dialogues the Dean's Office demanded that we all undergo. Every department and program on campus was asked to essentially do a racism self-audit to examine their practices and curricula, et cetera, the things they teach for latent racism, colonialism, other forms of bias that might be lurking hidden in, say, the chemistry curriculum. I saw it as this huge imposition and this top-down assault on academic freedom for a number of reasons. One is that it was a violation of what I believe to be good scholarly practice, right? Academics make hypotheses, but we don't decide on a conclusion and then cherry-pick the evidence that fits it, right? And it seemed to me what we were being told was that there's racism in every department on campus. Go find that is your thesis, right? And you're going to work backward and formulate evidence in support of this predetermined finding that we foisted upon you. The other piece is that departments are supposed to be the ones who dictate their curricula, right? It is not supposed to be some bureaucrat or administrator who insists, who dictates what the shape of what you teach looks like. It's supposed to be physicists who decide what belongs in the physics department. It's supposed to be chemists who decide what belongs in the chemistry department. It's supposed to be English literature scholars who decide what belongs in the English department.
0: The initiative was supposed to have this goal of making students of color feel safer. Did anybody try to articulate what safer meant or how anybody might measure impact?
1: No, not at all. So there was a secondary effort on top of the foundational dialogues to pass what was called the race, power, privilege, and colonialism requirement that would require every student on campus to take at least two courses, one of which had to be in their major, on white supremacy, colonialism, privilege, et cetera. And each department on campus had to offer at least one course. And we're talking the physics department being required to offer courses on white supremacy or colonialism. The biology department, every department you can imagine on campus now had to teach at least one course on these topics. And one of the many rationales that were given, all of which I thought were preposterous rationales, but one of the many rationales was this would make students of color feel safer. And it was wildly unclear to me why a black student should feel safer because the chemistry department is teaching a course on colonialism, right? But how exactly they would be made safer was never articulated. It was just one of these magic words, safety, that was invoked as though it was self-evident to any reasonable person why this would increase the safety of minorities on campus who apparently were presumed to be in a perilous state with respect to their own safety.
0: Did you meet a lot of students of color who said they felt particularly at risk wandering around Bates College while you were there?
1: Certainly not, no. And I would say there were, of course, absolutely students of color who supported these kinds of things, right? Who were very progressive, who did believe the idea that white supremacy is in every nook and cranny and we should be tasked with rooting it out. But for every student like that, there was another student of color who felt very differently. You know, if you are a professor who teaches issues related to racism at all, and I was in an environmental studies department, often taught about the history of American environmentalism, and race and racism was something that came up not infrequently. And I would always notice that you would have some students of color who were so excited to talk about race and identity, very understandably. But for every student like that, there was another student who, when issues of race or racism came up, you could see them slinking down in their chair, like physically slinking down in their chair. And there was anything in the world they would rather do than be in a classroom debating race and racism as an academic exercise, right? And it always felt to me that a lot of my colleagues prioritize the feelings of those kids who were excited to talk about race and racism constantly, which again is fine, right? Like that is perfectly, that is a legitimate interest to have. But they seemed quite disinterested in the many minority students I also encountered who were rendered very uncomfortable with the idea that the classroom was going to be this place where professors talk about racism to predominantly wealthy white kids as a kind of theater of justice, right?
0: I do want to pull back here for just a second. You've already told us that your politics are, you know, lean towards socialism. But lest somebody think you are just a disgruntled former Bates College employee, do you have any reason to believe that the climate you are describing in this essay was unique to the institution where you worked?
1: Yes and no. Unique to the institution where I worked because it did have this history as a college abolitionist. And I think there was a decision that was made, it felt to me, this at any rate, that the way we would distinguish ourselves nationally and from other local colleges was to lean on that tradition, right? We were one of the only schools in this country that had this tradition of abolitionism. And so, you know, we would simultaneously say, well, it was a problematic tradition because of the slave pick cotton, but also we are the College of Social Justice, right? And so because of that history, I think Bates, as a kind of branding exercise, really leaned into social justice and DEI extra hard. Now, I also think this was part of a trend nationally. My inbox since writing this article has been absolutely inundated by faculty at all kinds of different colleges around the country saying, telling stories similar to mine, and in many cases, telling stories that were far more extreme than anything I wrote about in that article, right? So, yes, it did happen all over. I think certainly was more a phenomenon in elite institutions than non-elite ones, more a phenomenon in private institutions rather than public ones, more a phenomenon in blue states rather than in red states, right? It's absolutely worth noting that there are universities in this country in red states where professors are afraid to even use the word gender, lest some state legislature calls them into a hearing, right? So this is, higher ed is not a monolith. There are a lot of different kinds of institutions with different cultures and different things they have to worry about. This was far from isolated to Bates alone.
0: My guest is journalist Tyler Austin Harper. We're talking about his Atlantic essay, Confessions of a Token Black Professor, Why I Lost Faith in Academia. This is Think. I'm Chris Boyd. Well, given that, you know, the fact that there are places where professors are afraid to use the word gender, let alone teach about it, are there people who say, Tyler, what you experienced may be true, but maybe don't, you know, don't mess this up? You know, don't make it look like people who are against any kind of accountability for past wrongs have reasonable grievances.
1: Yeah, something I am really opposed to, not just when it comes to covering higher ed, but in a lot of my writings, what I call a state of emergencyism. And state of emergencyism is this criticism you often get when you say, when you, for example, criticize the Democratic Party. This was something you saw a lot during the 2024 election before Joe Biden dropped out, where anyone who made criticisms of Biden's age or said, look, he's too old, he needs to drop out, the response was, not right now. You might be right about his age, but we have to present a united front because of Trump, right? We can't discuss these issues. And we saw how that worked out. It all crumbled on a debate stage in Florida. And perhaps if there had been a healthy debate and not so much fear about what the other side were doing, that outcome would have looked a little bit different, right? Similarly, in academia, since Donald Trump, for 10 years, everyone has said, no, no, no, now is not the time to criticize higher ed. We're in this moment of right-wing authoritarianism where conservatives are constantly attacking universities. We have to present a united front. We can air our dirty laundry later. And my response to that is, what that means in practice is that any kind of self-criticism, any kind of institutional reform, that can is endlessly kicked down the road and change never happens, right? If you were constantly saying, no, we can't discuss this now because our enemies might also latch onto it, then nothing will ever change. And the problems that have lost the public trust in higher education will fester and fester and fester. The other point I would make is I think a lot of liberals exist in a kind of, if I may, fantasy land where they think the right doesn't know all this stuff already. If you turn on Fox News, the right is

0: that we have avoided telling the truth about some dirty laundry for far too long.
1: So these efforts also purported to address classism, which is a laudable goal. But you saw a major disconnect when adjunct faculty members tried to form a union to advocate for better pay and working conditions.
0: Yeah, absolutely. The exact same month, actually, that the dean of faculty announced that we would be undergoing these foundational dialogues to search for racism in our departments, adjunct faculty and other staff on campus also announced that they were going to do a union drive, citing low pay and other forms of exploitation on campus. One may feel a variety of ways about that effort, right? But what is undeniable is that the college then hired a union busting firm that was at the very same time being employed by Amazon to crush labor on Staten Island, right? And so the idea that simultaneously the same college that was making us do all this social justice work and go through our curriculum and find all the racism, and the same college that was talking about classism as something you need to be worried about, was hiring the same firm a relatively evil megacorporation Amazon was using to discipline labor in another state, right? And that kind of gave the game up, right? That actually this is a place that is basically a corporation like any other corporation that is going to exploit its workers as maximally as it can get away with. And if the workers want to complain at all, they will try to crush that with the maximum force that they can bring to bear legally. It was a moment when it started becoming impossible to be naive about what a college like Bates is actually about.
1: My guest, Tyler Austin Harper, is a staff writer at The Atlantic and co-host of the podcast Time to Say Goodbye. His essay in The Atlantic is called Confessions of a Token Black Professor, Why I Lost Faith in Academia. We'll be right back.
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1: This is Think. I'm Chris Boyd. We're talking today to a former tenure-track college instructor who left to take a job in journalism. My guest, Tyler Austin Harper, is co-host of the podcast Time to Say Goodbye and a staff writer at The Atlantic, where you can read his article, Confessions of a Token Black Professor, Why I Lost Faith in Academia. Tyler, before this experience at Bates College, what was your sense of how affirmative action works or is meant to work?
0: Yeah, I had always, look, I had been aware

0: many years that at various points in my life, I had been a beneficiary of affirmative action, right? And I always supported affirmative action as a means to redress historical racism in this country. And I still support the theory behind affirmative action, right? The rationale for affirmative action is that there are forms of racism and oppression and racial violence dating to the 19th century and certainly continuing through the 20th and Jim Crow that have long effects that continue to disadvantage Black Americans today. I think that is true. And the argument for affirmative action is that because of these lingering forms of racism or the impacts of racism's past, that in the present, you need to find ways to diversify, and you need to recognize that minority faculty, Black faculty in particular, minority candidates or Black candidates in particular, may have faced additional obstacles, right? Their CVs may not look exactly the same because of barriers they've had to overcome. And if you are faced with a choice between, say, a B-plus Black candidate who has overcome some obstacles and an A-minus white candidate who has not, then, yeah, maybe you should pick the B-plus Black candidate. That's how I understood the spirit of affirmative action, and that's how I think a lot of members of the public understood the spirit of affirmative action, as a little boost to address past wrongs. But in practice, I think in a number of institutions, including the one I taught at, it was more than a little boost, right, to such an extent that it felt to me that minority candidates and non-minority candidates were viewed completely differently, subject to different kinds of norms and standards. That, in practice, I do not support. And by the end of my time at Bates, I came to wonder, as sound as the rationale for affirmative action is in theory, I came to wonder about how workable it was in practice, because affirmative action requires good human judgment. Anyone who supports affirmative action is tacitly endorsing the idea that it may be necessary to hold to have slightly lower standards for minority candidates owing to those obstacles I mentioned, right? But how much lower is lower is a judgment question, right? That's a question that is subjective and relies on human judgment. And for affirmative action to work well, you need people in hiring committees and in admissions committees exercising good human judgment, making rational and reasonable decisions about what slightly different standards looks like, right? But if you have people who don't have good judgment, who are so desperate to get minorities in the door that they will accept much, much lower standards than they should, the system can't work. And I have come to wonder if in many of our elite institutions in particular, there are people with the good human judgment that is necessary to make affirmative action work in a way that is fair.
1: You talked to a friend who had this theory about work for Black professionals in the 2020s. I know he plays this off as a joke, but there may be a kernel of truth at the center.
0: Yeah, he's a very funny guy, and he is a black guy who's in a professional setting. And he says, you know, there are two kinds of Black guys in corporate America. There are irreplaceable Black guys and replaceable Black guys, or as he puts it more cheekily, irreplaceable Negroes and replaceable Negroes. And he says, you want to be irreplaceable. And he's like, there are a few ways you can do that. You can be really, really, really good at your job, and that's great. Or you can be at a place where there simply are not a lot of Black people and they're very eager to diversify. And that means it's pretty hard to fire you. You have a lot of security if you're the only Black software engineer at a tech startup, right? He says, ideally, you want to be both. You want to be really good at your job and in a place without a lot of other minorities so that they can't fire you, you know? And at a certain point at Bates, I came to the conclusion that we had lost a number of Black faculty. They had a real problem with minority retention for a bunch of reasons. And, you know, I was publishing a lot compared to other folks in the humanities on the tenure track and in good outlets. And my students like me, and I taught popular courses. And I just sort of realized, look, they're not going to fire me. And so I'm going to say my piece and speak out. And that's what I did.
1: You started speaking your piece, and some of your colleagues could not fathom the idea that you thought some of this work at Bates College might do more harm than good.
0: Yeah, absolutely. I think they had a really hard time reckoning with the fact that somebody who was Black and somebody who was very much a leftist disagreed with what they saw as obviously good progressive policies. And I think for not everyone, but for a few people, for sure, it short-circuited their brain and they simply could not understand why a black guy might say prioritize academic freedom over social justice, right? But I think it caused significant distress among particularly some of my white coworkers who are very uncomfortable when a minority disagrees with them.
1: You have given a lot of thought to the Jason Arday affair. For listeners who maybe know the story and not the name, or vice versa, will you remind us his story?
0: Yeah, Jason Arday was a professor at Cambridge who was celebrated a couple years ago as the youngest black professor in Cambridge's 800-year history. In recent weeks and months, it became clear that there were credible allegations that he had plagiarized a significant amount of his work. He had claimed to have been severely disabled autistic, mute until age 11, illiterate till age 18, and yet had this miraculous turnaround where he earned a PhD by, I believe, 30. He also claimed to be a world-class endurance athlete, that he had run 30 marathons in 35 days, and that he had run 600 miles in 6 days, which would have put him 50 miles shy of a world record. And it became apparent over the last weeks and months that much of this backstory appeared to be fabricated. It has put a lot of egg on the face of Cambridge. This blew up into a scandal in the media, in part because of how celebrated Arday had been just a few short years earlier as the youngest black professor ever in Cambridge. And now it seemed, at least if the allegations are true, that he was something like a con man. Tragically, after sustained media scrutiny, he did end up taking his own life. But it's just a very sad and ugly situation, one that has been weaponized by both the right and left in ways that I find grotesque. Of course, the right wants to lift this guy up as the pinnacle of DEI hires, as an example of this is what happens when you do affirmative action, et cetera, et cetera. And then the left, of course, is denying that any of this is true, right? Despite the fact that there is what seems to me pretty overwhelming evidence that he was a fabulist and a plagiarist. A lot of progressive academics, particularly in England, are insisting that he's innocent and there's nothing to see here, even as you can look with your own eyes and see sentences and paragraphs of his writing stolen apparently from other academics. So just an ugly situation all around.
1: I mean, the driving force to get Arday's dishonesty outed is this white professor who maybe had some professional envy, holds some very shocking beliefs about the inherent abilities of people according to race. What do we do with the fact that he was the guy who forced this all out into the open?
0: The thing I would emphasize is that he is a eugenicist, and that is not a, I mean that as a neutral description of fact. Like, he is somebody who believes in the superiority of the white race compared to other racial minority groups, and who believes in that there are policy implications that flow from that, right? And he was able to get this out, not because of the superiority of his nonsense worldview, but because many academics who knew better said nothing, right? Something that the New York Times reported is that there were experts on the hiring committee that hired Arday who were experts in speech pathology, who knew the claims he was making had no precedent in medical literature, and yet they overlooked it, right? They hired him anyway. And so this is not a story of a racist, race IQ, eugenicist guy who got something right. It is a story of academic after academic in England knowing better and saying nothing because they didn't want to appear to attack the youngest black professor in the history of Cambridge, or because they didn't want to believe it was true, even as their better judgment should have surely told them that it was. I think the most astounding thing in the Arday affair is, look, if you took any person off the street, white or black, rich or poor, whatever, American or British, and said, hey, there's a guy, we're thinking about hiring him, he claims he was mute till age 11, then illiterate till age 18, but then got a PhD, and also that he suffered from a battery of cancers and medical ailments, all of which he overcame, and then he ran 9 marathons on a broken leg and is a world-class endurance athlete. What do you think about that? Anyone on the street, white or black, Republican or Democrat, conservative or liberal, rich or poor, would say, yeah, that's a con artist. That's stuff did not happen. And yet the brain trust at Cambridge, supposedly one of the most elite universities in the world, was either so eager to diversify or so blinded by their own progressivism that they were unable to see something that almost any regular person of any political persuasion and race would have been able to identify immediately. And that, to me, is the real scandal here.
1: My guest, Tyler Austin Harper, is a staff writer at The Atlantic, where you can read his essay, Confessions of a Token Black Professor, Why I Lost Faith in Academia. This is Think. I'm Chris Boyd. So as you mentioned, you know, you had black colleagues of different races at Bates leaving. I gather it was hard for you to leave knowing, like, you had a job that most people can spend their entire academic careers striving for and never getting.
0: Yes, but it was actually not hard to leave. It got to a point where I was so disgusted by some of the things that were going on at Bates, including a particular incident where I was on a hiring committee where we had an opportunity to hire a minority woman who was extremely qualified, who had been off the tenure track at Bates for a few semesters. She was a colleague. And we had the opportunity to do right by this person that had been in this essentially exploitative, precarious position in the college, and to give her a job. And there was a ever so slightly better minority woman, and I mean ever so slightly. And the decision was made to trade our colleague up for a newer, shinier model. And I found that just viscerally disgusting. And I was in that last meeting, and I just had the shock of clarity that I don't want to do this. This is, none of these are reasons I got into this job. It was not to manage the decline of the academy. It was not to play the axe man and crush the dreams of people who, like me, wanted nothing other than to be in a college that where they get to teach young people and work on their work. Look, I had been writing for the public for a number of years at that point. I had written for The Atlantic and The New York Times, and I had a separate income stream as a freelancer. And my family was not going to starve if I left the tenure track. And I decided I'm going to just try to switch careers. I don't want to keep doing this. It is a job like any other job, and you can leave. And the prospect of, you know, I was, it was made very clear to me that I would get tenure. The prospect of getting tenure and then being at this institution for another 30 years, dealing with these same problems, none of which I thought were particularly fixable, right? The business model of these colleges is pretty baked in. There's no easy way to fix it. It just was not especially appealing. And I thought about what my life was going to be like, and if this is how I wanted to spend it, or if I wanted to do something else. And like many people who have a job they no longer like, I quit.
1: What has happened at Bates since you left?
0: Well, the race, power, privilege, and colonialism requirement that would force every major on campus to teach two courses on, or at least one course, excuse me, on white supremacy, colonialism, and the like, after that had initially been passed, once Trump was elected in 2024, apparently there was a reconsideration and a recognition that teaching these extraordinarily progressive, to the point of bizarre, courses and requirements was not going to fly under the new administration and might make the college a target. So after years of huffing and puffing and bluster about social justice, they decided to suspend that requirement, and they would revisit in 2029, not coincidentally after the next presidential election, right? So they basically decided, well, we can't teach our curriculum during a Republican administration, so we'll take a stab at it again in 4 years in case if a Democrat wins in 2028. So just a shameful display of nihilism. Look, I did not support the requirement, but the fact that you had a college like Bates, where 173 students in the 19th century volunteered to die for the cause of liberating slaves, and that same faculty, you know, however many, 150 years later, did not have the spine to simply stand by a requirement that they insisted was about social justice. I just found that nihilistic beyond measure, and just a parody of an institution that had once put real blood, sweat, and tears into the cause of human liberation.
1: Tyler Austin Harper is co-host of the podcast Time to Say Goodbye and a staff writer at The Atlantic, where you can read his essay, Confessions of a Token Black Professor, Why I Lost Faith in Academia. Tyler, thank you so much for the conversation.
0: Oh, it was a pleasure. Thank you for having me.
1: Think is distributed by PRX, the Public Radio Exchange. 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Again, I'm Chris Boyd. Thanks for listening. Have a great day.

0: Coming up.
1: I was like, you know what? I'm going to start a business.
0: I mean, why not, right? First, though, let's do the numbers. Dow Industrial's off 419 today, 0.8%, 52,766. The NASDAQ subtracted 271 points. That's just a bit more than 1%, 26,099. S&P 500 down 54 points, 0.7%, 76.31. Another round of strikes in the Middle East. Another jump in oil prices. Brent crude added 5.3%. West Texas Intermediate rose 5.9%. Natural gas producer Comstock Resources popped 11% today after selling off a bunch of its assets in the Haynesville Shale gas fields. That's where Louisiana, Arkansas, and Texas all come together. Price was 1 2/3 of a billion dollars. The new owner, Azerbaijan's state-owned oil and gas company. Bond prices went down. The yield on the 10-year T-note closed at 4.79%. 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
2: 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He's one of the most influential musicians in jazz history. We'll talk with his son, Ravi Coltrane, who is also a tenor saxophonist. Ravi was 2 when his father died, and he'll describe how his music and his absence shaped his life and career. 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
0: This is Marketplace. I'm Kai Rizdahl. You know all those times that Trump administration officials have downplayed the promise of renewables, solar and wind in particular, by saying, and these are basically quotes, they say the sun doesn't always shine and the wind doesn't always blow. The response, of course, is batteries, which gets us to this next item. Energy storage, batteries, has nearly doubled since President Trump took office. That's according to a fresh report out today from the Solar Energy Industries Association, Big Solar, if you will. It says that last quarter was the biggest this country's ever had for adding new storage capacity. The timing is nothing if not ironic, given this administration's renewables policies. But analysts say it does make perfect sense that these records are being broken right now. Marketplace's Kaylee Wells explains.
5: First, a little context. Energy storage capacity in the U.S. went up 14% in just the spring of this year. Now we're at a total of 165 gigawatt hours, says Tim Pawlenty. He's CEO of the Solar Energy Industries Association, which released

0: We're listening to my 1998 interview with Elvin Jones, who was the drummer in John Coltrane's band from 1960 to 66. The centennial of Coltrane's birth is later this month. We'll hear more of the interview after a break. This is Fresh Air.
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0: 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And from the estate of Joan B. Kroc, whose bequest serves as an enduring investment in the future of public radio and seeks to help NPR be the model for high-quality journalism in the 21st century.
1: 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Goodman as the featured guest for the 2026 Charles and Marlene Johnson Colloquium Series. Goodman will share stories and perform songs from her albums on Thursday, September 17th at 7 p.m. in Lovett Auditorium. The event is free and open to the public. 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In his 35 years of practice, attorney Bill Pinkston has focused on insurance claims defense, injury claims defense, business and contract disputes, and employment law. There's more information at dentonfirm.com. For WKMS, I'm Melanie A. Davis. 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